Bloomington, Indiana in 2015 to study music and language at Indiana University. There's no easy way to describe Germain's work in music. He rose to prominence playing drums with the psychedelic rock band Moon Honey. He plays oud with the Bloomington Silk Road Ensemble. He's toured around the world as a bassist for the British rock star Barnes Courtney. And his debut album, titled The South, features a collection of soulful hip-hop beats. While it's difficult to pin Germain down musically, it's clear he's on the precipice of a major career breakout. A video he submitted this year for NPR's Tiny Desk contest was highlighted in Tiny Desk's Top Shelf series. And the video was praised by Tiny Desk producer Bobby Carter and guest judge Tierra Whack. And Germain will be launching a new project soon, rapping in Louisiana Creole.

Jermaine will join me in a moment. But first, let's hear a track from his debut album, The South. This is Tired.

0: That was the multi-instrumentalist Jermaine Butler, also known as Jermaine from the South, with Tired off his debut album, The South. And Jermaine is my guest this week. Let's join our conversation. Jermaine, thank you so much for taking time to speak to our listeners here in Indiana. I sincerely appreciate it.
1: Yeah. Always appreciate you for having me.
0: Yeah, I was blown away when I first heard your music. It just, I was speechless. It just, your sound contains multitudes of influences and styles. It was just kind of overwhelming to sit and digest. So
1: I'm really appreciate you.
0: Yeah, I'm grateful to learn more about your work.
1: Yeah, that's a huge compliment.
0: Yeah, you play bass, you play guitar, you play oud, you play percussion, you do hip-hop production, right?
1: Right, yeah, I know. All these little things. I guess, yeah, whenever you start naming them, I was like, wow, I guess I do some things. In my mind, people are like, what do you do? I was like, I'm a musician, you know? I was like, I play music, but I guess, yeah, you could chop it up in the, you know, all different sort of little things.
0: And I know you've played with many different ensembles, from Moon Honey to Barnes Courtney to the Bloomington Silk Road Ensemble. And I'm going to ask you about some of that later. But first, yeah. I just wanted to get a little bit of information about your background. From what I know, you grew up in both Lake Charles and Baton Rouge, Louisiana. Is that right?
1: Yeah.
0: Tell us about life there growing up.
1: Yeah, so I was born in Lake Charles, Louisiana, and then spent like the first, I guess, like what, nine or 10 years of my life there. And then whenever I was in third grade, we moved to Baton Rouge. My dad got a job out there. But he was also, before that, he was doing his master's out there at Southern University in chemistry. Go Jaguars. And so, yeah, we moved out there. I felt like my life definitely changed completely. Because it was, you know, like a little bit of a culture shock, just because Lake Charles is such a tiny town. It's just very small. And like at that moment in my life, whenever I was that young, like my entire world was just kind of Black and Catholic, you know, like I went to a Catholic school, Sacred Heart, the apartment complex that we lived in, Cyprus, it was just like, you know, pretty much an all Black apartment complex. And so, yeah, I think I can't remember if I mentioned, but yeah, the school of Sacred Heart was an all Black Catholic school. So like, that was just like, you know, my entire existence was that. But then when we moved to Baton Rouge, my parents, the closest schools to my house, there are two different, the closest Catholic schools, there are two different schools. One of them was a lot more diverse, which is actually where my little brother ended up going. And that one was more like, I'd say, a three-way split between like Black people, white people, and Vietnamese people. And then the other one was like 100% white. And that happened to be the one that accepted me first. And so like, I feel like that, it definitely changed the directory, the trajectory of my life going there. But it was cool, like really cool experience. Definitely got into like a lot of music that I wouldn't have normally have gotten into probably, if I were in like a different sort of scenario, but still like the neighborhood that we're in, it was like predominantly Black neighborhood. We still had cousins that lived with us. So it's, you know, it's sort of my intro into a sort of two different worlds, I guess. But it was great. Like, I love Louisiana. I miss it all the time. I've been up here in Indiana for a little while now. Mainly, I came here for grad school. But I visit, like, really often. Usually, I'm there, like, every other month. Especially, like, now, since the music has taken a much more Louisiana-centric turn, I plan on being back there a lot more when I can, just to I really just want to get the Creole Renaissance popping off. So I've been telling my friends. And so like, I want to like work with a lot of my friends who are musicians out there who like maybe don't make music in Creole. This is just like little plans I have moving forward. And just really start like pushing it a little bit, you know, give the Cajun people a run for their money. Be like, yeah. Hey, don't forget, hey, probably in Nuzot, you know, don't forget about us, the Creoles down here too.
0: Yeah, I want to ask you more about that later. You mentioned that you came to Bloomington for a master's degree, right? I believe you have a master's degree in Middle Eastern languages and culture. You are also, maybe not currently, but a PhD candidate, right?
1: Yes.
0: Tell us a little bit about your life in Bloomington and how long have you been living in Bloomington? It's been a few years, right?
1: Oh my God, it's been so long. I came here in 2015. And so I came here because Indiana has an incredible Arabic program. They have all their language programs are incredible. I had no idea. But one of my professors back in Louisiana, she was like, you should apply here. So I was just like, all right. So like, maybe let me go do Bloomington. And I'm glad I did. Like, I love Bloomington. Such a nice little town. It's so easy to get around just, you know, with my bike and everything. Like, I never had that in Louisiana. But yeah, so I came here. I did my master's in Middle Eastern languages and cultures. I think I did like 95% of a master's in Central Eurasian studies as well. That was for Persian mainly. But I did not want to write the master's thesis. So I just never finished that one. And then I continued on to do a PhD in Middle Eastern languages and cultures. But at the same time, I also joined the folklore and ethnomusicology program. So I was doing a dual PhD in them. And at this moment in time, I am still technically a doctoral candidate in both of those departments. So yeah, but even me and my advisor, we talk, we know where my life is going right now. And like, after I finished my qualifying exams, I was just kind of over school. I needed something different. I really wanted to get back into music. And so yeah, I've been just doing that full time for the past like 2 years or so now. I think it was about 2 years ago, actually, to the month that I took my qualifying exams. And it's been great trying to keep the dream alive.
0: I want to talk about some of your early music influences. Today, the music you're making is very soulful, very funky, but it wasn't Larry Graham or Bootsy Collins that inspired you to pick up the bass. I understand you were a teenage metalhead and listened to Limp Bizkit and Korn. Oh, and it was Metallica's Cliff Burton and Les Claypool of Primus that really drove your interest in the bass. Is that right?
1: 100% correct.
0: Tell me about that. Yeah.
1: Especially, I got to say, rest in peace, Sam Rivers, bass player for Limp Bizkit. He died a few months ago. That was a huge shot for me, huge hit. I feel like the next day I was just in here playing all the old Limp Bizkit bass lines that I learned whenever I was a kid. By the time middle school started, yeah, it was like, it was all Limp Bizkit, it was all Korn, it was all Deftones. It's still all Deftones. it was definitely a lot of Metallica. My guy Cliff Burton, I think whenever I got their album, Kill 'Em All, and I heard he had a bass solo in there called Pulling Teeth. And like, I heard that, and I was like, bro, I gotta get a bass.

0: the music from that time period, especially just being in my room all day, just playing video games and learning every Red Hot Chili Peppers bassline, every Deftones bassline, as much primers as I could, even though it was like super difficult at the time. So many Tool basslines. A lot of that like formed the nucleus for, I think, like how I think of bass today. Just like a lot of like really melodic stuff, but also still like, you gotta bring that low end in there too.
1: We'll return to my conversation with Jermaine Butler in a moment. But first, let's hear another track off his album, The South. This is I Laughed With You, featuring Chloe.

0: That was the multi-instrumentalist Jermaine Butler, also known as Jermaine from the South, with the track I Laughed With You off his debut album titled The South. And Jermaine is my guest this week. Let's return to our conversation. And Jermaine, I think it's fair to say you kind of rose to prominence with the band Moon Honey, who explore themes of psychedelic rock in their work. It seems like that psychedelic influence has remained with you. You know, it's definitely audible on your debut album, The South. Tell me a little bit about the influence of psychedelic music on your work.
1: Yeah, so as far as like the psychedelic stuff goes, I think that honestly started like a little bit, maybe like eighth or ninth grade, like a little bit after I got into like all my nu metal stuff back in the day, whenever friends of mine started getting into like Pink Floyd and stuff like that. I still remember, like, I don't know, it's so cliche, but like I still remember hearing Dark Side of the Moon for the first time and just being like, bros, like, this is I was like, what is this? Like, it's I don't know, it's just so, it seemed perfect to me. And I don't even know if you would, I mean, maybe you could call that psychedelic, because I feel like there's like, you know, psychedelic rock, like, you know, stuff that, like, I don't know, Iron Butterfly
0: or
1: like
0: early sort of those, Pink Floyd, yeah,
1: exactly, or early, yeah, you know, like Piper at the Gates of Dawn, and stuff like, which honestly is not the Syd Barrett era of Pink Floyd. It's not my favorite. I got a lot of friends that, you know, they'll love to hear See Emily Play or like, I've got to buy you tonight, like, it's got a basket, you know, like people who like, and I get that, like, it's cool, I love that and stuff, but really the Pink Floyd stuff didn't really hit for me until like whenever metal came out with like their track Echoes on there and all that. Of course, like whenever watching the Pink Floyd Live at Pompeii DVD whenever I was a kid, another felt like, you know, life-changing experience in music.

So I guess like maybe more so even than psychedelic rock, I would say like 1970s prog rock, but sort of like the psychedelic elements from that. Because Pink Floyd was a huge influence, yes, more so than any other band. Like, yes, his albums in the early 70s, Fragile, Close to the Edge, oh my God. All of those. And just those were the first time I was like, you know, really hearing synthesizers, just kind of like the older analog synthesizers, and just sort of like the sounds that they can make, and sort of like these really just dreamy soundscapes that just seemed, you know, extraterrestrial or just like, you know, underwater, subterranean, and just like, I don't know, things that you wouldn't normally hear like on the radio.

that's like an element that like I really wanted to incorporate into my music, especially because like I really got into synthesizers a lot later in my life. And all my friends who know me, they know that like I'm constantly trying to get, you know, just like some nice analog synthesizers. And I'm always looking for like a nice new sound to put into my stuff. And so, yeah, it's an element that I want to be there because I'm just not hearing enough of that in hip hop. I feel like maybe in some of like, you know, some more underground stuff. And definitely like, you know, my two North Stars of producers, J Dilla and Madlib, they definitely have those psychedelic elements, which like, you know, I love to incorporate. And so, yeah, just trying to keep that, push that, you know, moving forward, you know, just to sort of make it a little weird. I always got to remind myself, like, you can always be weirder.

0: And Jermaine, another facet of your musical expression I want to ask you about is your work on the oud, which is a string instrument used all over North Africa, the Middle East, the Mediterranean. The oud is featured on your album, The South, I believe. You also have
1: it
0: performed on the oud with the Bloomington Silk Road Ensemble.
1: Yeah, so I started playing the oud. I did a short study abroad in Morocco during my undergrad. It was like a summer-long scenario, an Arabic study abroad there. And so that's whenever I bought my first one. It was like super cheap. I just found it somewhere in some shop. I was just like, I don't have this. So I bought that and I brought it back home with me. It was almost unplayable. And it sat like in the corner of my room for like probably a year or two until a friend of mine, they used to work at this Middle Eastern restaurant back in Baton Rouge called Acha Bakery. But they had an Iraqi guy who had started working there, and he played oud and nai and like a few different instruments. And so a friend of mine who was still working there, he was like, hey, you know, Subhi, he plays oud, like, he could help you out. So I hooked up with him, got some lessons, which, like, really helped me out a lot. And so that started, like, that whole journey of playing oud. And then whenever I moved here to Bloomington, especially since I was in the Arabic program and also the Persian program, the Persian professor here was a guy named Shahyar Danishgah. He is the director of the Bloomington Silk Road Ensemble. So whenever he heard that I play a dude, he's like, oh, we gotta get you in the ensemble. I was just like, I don't know if I'm good enough for all that. Like, I play a little bit, like, I'm fine, but I don't know. He's like, no, you'll be fine. So he really pushed me into that. And that's honestly how I got more of an exposure just to that repertoire of, you know, Persian music, Central Eurasian music, even some more like Arabic music as well. And when I really just started, you know, practicing a lot more and things like that. So I've always got the oud. It's here, just to play around with a little bit. I love the instrument. I love the sound of it. It's really fun to write music on. Honestly, too, for me, because like back in Louisiana, we do have a really strong Middle Eastern community that have been there for so long. Lebanese people, so many Palestinian people. It's sort of like this hidden ingredient, I feel like, in the gumbo of Louisiana. Another thing, too, this is important, because on that first album that I released, I have a song called Lebanese Tea, which was invented in Louisiana, in New Orleans. You cannot find Lebanese tea anywhere else in the world. Maybe you can now. But I remember going to a Lebanese restaurant in another place. I asked for Lebanese tea. They were like, what is that? And it was after the fact that I found out that it was actually made in New Orleans for the first time and sort of spread throughout Louisiana. And so it's, you know, something that's very specific to us, which I love. I love that, which is one of the reasons I wanted to name that song Lebanese Tea. You know, for the people, it's kind of like, if you know, you know.
0: I'm Kyle Long, and you're listening to Cultural Manifesto. My guest this week is Jermaine Butler, also known as Jermaine from the South. Let's listen to the track Lebanese Tea off his debut album, The South.
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0: 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Hi, I'm Adam Grass. Yesterday was Indiana's primary election day, and Indiana Senate Republicans who opposed congressional redistricting were largely defeated during Tuesday's election. With only one race so far called for an incumbent after President Donald Trump's call to oust them. Learn more about election results at WBAA.org/news.
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3: I'm Kyle Long, and you're listening to Cultural Manifesto. My guest this week is the Bloomington, Indiana-based musician Jermaine Butler, also known as Jermaine from the South. Jermaine is a multi-instrumentalist and beatmaker. He plays bass, oud, percussion, and he's preparing to launch a new project rapping in Louisiana Creole. Jermaine has played with artists including Barnes Courtney, Moon Honey, and the Bloomington Silk Road Ensemble. And his music has been praised by NPR. His entry into the 2026 Tiny Desk contest was highlighted in Tiny Desk's Top Shelf series. The video was praised by Tiny Desk producer Bobby Carter and guest judge Tierra Wack.
4: Sick. Yeah, so fire.
5: Yeah.
4: So fire.
5: Jermaine from the South.
4: His voice is just like, it's so powerful. Like you can feel his, he's just grounded.
5: The song is called Dime Vasie. Okay. Okay.
4: Dime Vasie. Sick. I love him.
3: We'll hear that track now. This is Jermaine from the South with Don V. Sila.

0: I'm Kyle Long, and you're listening to Cultural Manifesto. That was the multi-instrumentalist Jermaine Butler, also known as Jermaine from the South, with a track titled Don Vit Sila. And Jermaine is my guest this week. Let's return to our conversation as we discuss his work in hip-hop. Jermaine, you mentioned your debut album, The South, and I want to ask you about that record. Hip-hop is a big part of your work in music. The South features an incredible collection of beats you created, most of which are hip-hop. The album ends with a great drum and bass track, but the majority of the album is, is hip-hop. Tell me about the role of hip-hop in your music making and in your life.
1: Oh, man. It's, I think... all of that really goes back to one of my neighborhood friends, a guy named Patrick Galloway, who's like a beat maker, you know, just sort of a producer who's just like he's one of those people that just makes so many good beats all the time. It's making so much good music, but he just never releases anything. It's just kind of just his own thing. And so I think it was in high school that he introduced me. He gave me that Mad Villainy album. With MF Doom and Madlib. And the first time I listened to it, I honestly didn't like it. It was too much. It was too much happening for me. I didn't understand it in the beginning. But I listened to it some more, and then I was just like, this is incredible. Like, this is the future of hip-hop. This is, like, you know, really pushing it.

0: but like Mad Villainy was just like such an incredible album for me. And he, like, since those like early days, he was into like, you know, production, and like he had some samplers and stuff at his house. He had all the records and stuff, and so he's the one who got me into that world. Like, he, I think he had one of these SP-303s at the time, and so like I learned how to like sample and stuff from him on the SP-303, which is why I still
1: have
0: one of these.
1: You've got the hardware. Yeah.
0: Yeah, yeah. Oh no, gotta have the hardware. Always gotta have the hardware. And I feel like what I'm looking for as far as like making beats, I feel like that's gonna be a lot different from other people, even like, you know, those people that I look up to, because at the beginning of the day, like, I am a bass player and then a drummer, like those two things. And so whenever I'm looking for stuff to sample, I'm always looking for something, for the most part, that doesn't have any drums on it and that doesn't have any bass on it. Cause like, I know I want to do my own thing. If it does have drums or bass, if it has bass, I'm going to just like, you know, EQ the bass out of it. So it's just high end. So I'm usually looking for like weird sounds or like a lot of high end stuff. That I can really, you know, just sort of make my own world with. Hip hop seemed like to be the best way for me to express myself, especially like musically, just by myself, you know, without like a full band and things like that. So yeah, I think that's why I gravitated towards that.

0: Yeah, the way you integrate samples with live instrumentation on the album is really well done. It's totally seamless. It's hard to tell what is what. And when you do use samples, you really flip them in a way that is unexpected. And there was a track I wanted to ask you about, Palmetto, which uses the, I think it's a sample of a Scott Joplin piano roll. It's one of his most famous works, The Entertainer. But you've taken a part of the song that most people probably don't even notice and just flipped it in this totally unique way. Tell me about that track. And
1: I'm so happy that you asked about that. That's so good. So, you know, our girl, Nia Iman Smith, shout out, always and forever. We were in a class together about, like, I think with issues in black music with a professor here, Dr. Tyron Cooper.
0: Oh, yeah. He's incredible.
1: Yeah, exactly. Yeah. So we're in that class together, and I think someone was doing a presentation or something. Or actually, it might have been me whenever I had to do a presentation in there. And so I was looking up all this, you know, music by these, you know, older composers and stuff. And that's whenever I... So I was listening to that song, The Entertainer, and I had never heard the introduction to that song before. Actually, no, it wasn't me. It was somebody else in class, I remember. So they played during their presentation in class, and then it started. I was just like, what? I was like, wait, what's happening? I was like, this is the intro for that, like, do-do-do-do-do-do. I was like, this is the intro for that song? I was just like, that's incredible. I was just like, at that moment, too, like, there's, like, a few times, like, maybe, like, once or twice whenever I'm just, like, in the world, but, like, I'll hear something, and then, like, the complete sound of a song comes to me. And, like, during that moment, whenever I heard that, I was just like, oh, I already know what drums need to go in there. I already know, like, what needs to happen with that piano. Like, it was a full of things. Like, I came home, I went to the record store to see if they had any Scott Joplin records there. They did not. I couldn't find the vinyl anywhere, but I found it on Discogs. They had one in Germany. So I had to get it shipped from there. And so that's when the record finally came in. And then, you know, I finally had a little bit of free time afterwards. And then that track just came together so quickly.
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0: you mentioned the future of your music making, and earlier in the interview you mentioned rapping in Louisiana Creole. This is something you're working on for an upcoming release, right? A project fully done rapping in Creole. Tell me about that. That is unique, right? I was trying to think if there's, I mean, obviously there's rappers from Haiti and Wyclef that have rapped in Haitian Creole, but I was trying to think of a rapper from the South or Louisiana that's rapped in Louisiana Creole, and I couldn't think of anybody. Tell me about
1: this.
0: None of
1: them. Yeah. I feel like it's a crazy thing that I've stumbled upon. Not to brag, but I think I am the first one that is rapping in Louisiana Creole, which is just sort of like a cool thing that I didn't set out, I wasn't like, I want to be the first person to rap in Louisiana Creole. I think at this point in time, it's very much long overdue. Somebody should have been doing it a long time ago.

Yeah, it's one of those things that, like, I've always been a language nerd, which is how I ended up here doing Arabic, Persian, Hindi, Urdu, any number of things, a little bit of French here and there, and, like, you know, other random languages. And so whenever I honestly didn't even really discover this existence of Louisiana Creole until, like, maybe about 2 years or so ago. Like, in my mind, like, Louisiana Creole and Louisiana French or Cajun French, they were all just, like, different words for this one thing. And it wasn't until, like, I started doing a little bit of more research where I was just like, oh, like, this is a completely different language that, you know, even though it developed alongside Louisiana French, it's its own thing, enough to where, like, it's considered its own language, even though they're, like, sister languages. You know, they grew up together, a lot of shared vocabulary and things like that, but the grammar and everything is different enough where it's its own thing. And so, like, being, like, growing up in southern Louisiana within, you know, just local Creole culture, that's always been, like, an important, I guess, like, backdrop for my life, that, like, was never in the foreground for me. 10 feet for me.

0: c'est ton nom cool. 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
1: And so once I, found out about this language, and then, like, you know, how it's endangered, less than 10,000 speakers and all this stuff. I was like, oh, it's like, absolutely not. No, it's like, this can't do. We gotta do more for this. And so that's whenever, like, I just started getting into learning Louisiana Creole last year, like a little under a year ago. So it was like a super new thing for me. I had no intentions of doing any sort of music or anything. I was never trying to get on anybody's microphone. I just wanted to play my bass, play some drums, just sort of jam out and have a good time. But every October is Creole Heritage Month, like International Creole Heritage Month. And so, like, it was like late August, and I had like a few different, some like musical ideas and some beats over the past few months that I've been working on for like some sort of upcoming release. I wasn't sure what it was going to be. And I was just like, man, like, it would be like a cool little, I don't know, just like idea to like maybe try and write a couple of verses in Creole, just to see like what I can come up with, what that would sound like. And so, yeah, I did that. And then, like, I released that first one, like the first week of Creole Heritage Month, first week of October. And then just the response for that was just so much further beyond anything I had ever released in my entire life, you know, especially like from any of my solo stuff.

During that time period where I started learning Creole, I started to search for a lot more music in Louisiana Creole, and like really all you can find is Zydeco and like maybe some Cajun music and like maybe some really, really old jazz stuff from like, I don't know, the 30s, 20s, 40s. And that's it. Like it really, people haven't really used the language in sort of like a creative sense beyond those genres. And so at the moment, I was like, we really should be using this more. And it definitely needs to be in rap because I feel like it lends itself very well, more so honestly than French. Just with the sounds of Creole, the way that those sounds have changed from French, it flows better for me, whenever you're rapping. But I'd love to see it in rock music. I'd love to see it in some R&B music. And like, I'm definitely going to be pushing a lot of my friends back home to like try and help them out with that. I'm trying to get everybody, doing music in Creole because like, it shouldn't just be me because people do want to hear music in Louisiana Creole. And so since my girlfriend, she studies Martinican popular music, whenever I went to go visit her, whenever she was doing field work out there once, in Martinique, that was like another eye-opening experience, you know, about this other Creole world. It's like an alternate universe where, you know, Creole, the language was still a central part of people's daily lives, unlike in Louisiana. And so like, you know, getting to meet those people and then also like her sharing my stuff and sort of like connecting with rappers in Martinique, and like other musicians in Martinique who share the stuff. Like it's bringing this larger Creole world back together again, which is another thing I'd love to, you know, I want Guyana, Martinique, Guadeloupe, Haiti, all of us, you know, to come together to make Creole great again. So I was telling my friends the other day, I'd love to work with more artists from all those different places.

0: Jermaine, before we go today, I want to ask about your future in Indiana. Bloomington has had a big place in your life, right?
1: It has.
0: Is this a place you see in your future? Do you see yourself continuing to be based out of Indiana and Bloomington, looking ahead?
1: No. Well, this is the thing. It's like, I don't think, like I was saying, with the trajectory that this music is taking, I don't think it makes that much sense to stay. You know, I'm just like, you know, I really want to start the Louisiana Creole Renaissance. Mm-hmm. Let me do that from Evansville, you know, or from, right. from maybe, you know, maybe I don't know, one of the French cities, maybe Vincennes or Terre Haute, yeah. One of those, maybe that would make more sense. But no, so it's one of those things that, like, Bloomington has been an incredible place for me to live and to create, to meet other musicians, some people like you, you know, who are doing this incredible work, people like Nia. And so, like, I will always be indebted to Bloomington. The people here have always showed me so much love for the music. And so, like, you know, no matter what, like, there's always going to be a Bloomington stop. I know a lot of bands, like, you know, they don't usually, bigger bands at least, they don't, like, you know, they'll hit indie maybe, but they're not coming through Bloomington. I'll definitely always be coming through Bloomington. But I don't think, as soon as my girlfriend finishes her PhD, I think we're probably going to be out, just because, you know, we could end up in Louisiana. She's from Quebec. We could end up in Quebec, might end up in the Caribbean in Martinique, who knows? Bloomington will always be special for me.
0: Yeah.
1: Indiana as well. Go Hoosiers.
0: Yeah. That was probably a stupid question. This would be the
1: last place to lead
0: the Creole Revolution.
1: No,
0: yeah.
1: Right. Yeah. No. But I mean, look, you know, it has to start somewhere. And, it's starting in Bloomington, Indiana, which it's not a stupid question, because, like I said, the Creole Institute here at Indiana University has done incredible work for Haitian Creole, Louisiana Creole, probably more so than any other, I mean, like, outside of Louisiana, like, you know, Tulane or University of ULL and Lafayette. Indiana University has been putting in work for Louisiana Creole. We met with one of the professors over here, like, about a month or two ago. This guy, Kevin Rote, who was one of the co-authors on the Dictionary of Louisiana Creole. He's still a professor over here. Incredible collection of Louisiana Creole resources, like, things that I, you know, could never find anywhere. Those things are here in Bloomington, Indiana. Not to mention the archives that we have here, archives of Louisiana Creole speakers from 1930s and, wow, you know, possibly even earlier, that we don't even have in Louisiana, which is insane. Yeah. That's in Southern Indiana. So I mean, like, it's honestly an important place for Louisiana Creole, and I'm very lucky to be here and to still have access to those things, those sort of resources, those people, those archives. And it's been very helpful, you know, to keep it going. So yeah, this is where it all comes back to, Bloomington, Indiana, at the end of the day.
0: I love how you find all those connections, like you were talking about Lebanese tea in New Orleans earlier.
1: Yeah.
0: Bloomington being maybe one of the most significant archives of Creole culture outside of Louisiana. Who knows?
1: It's crazy. Yeah. It's actually insane. Yeah. It's true, though.
0: Yeah. Well, thank you so much. I know I've kept you for a while today, Jermaine.
1: Oh,
0: I can't thank you enough for doing this. I'm a huge fan of your music and can't wait to hear what you have coming up next. And appreciate you taking time to do this.
1: Appreciate you. Thank you so much for having me, man.
0: Of course.
1: You're messy.
0: Yeah, thank you.

We've been listening back to my recent conversation with Jermaine Butler, also known as Jermaine from the South. We have time for one more track from his debut album titled The South. This is Gerba.

I'm Kyle Long, and you're listening to Cultural Manifesto. That was Jermaine Butler, also known as Jermaine from the South, with Gerba, off his debut album titled The South. And that's all the time we have for this week. 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Our podcast is edited by Holly Summers, and our radio director at WFYI is Roxana Caldwell. Thank you for listening.

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0: Sam Henshaw performing Wait Forever live for World Cafe. That song is on his new album, It Could Be Worse. It is out now. Sam Henshaw has been my guest today. It's been such a pleasure talking to you, Sam. Thank you.
1: Thank you. It's been amazing.
0: I'm Raina Duras. Back in a moment with more World Cafe.
2: Hi, I'm Stacey Studeville. 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

0: Sam Fender, people watching at the end of this hour of World Cafe. And I want to say thank you to another Sam Henshaw, the one you heard at the beginning of this hour, for being on the show today. Thanks also to World Cafe senior producer Kimberly Junod for her work on that session. And thanks to our affiliate stations all across the country who bring this show to you and the whole team here at World Cafe who make it happen. We produce this show at WXPN at the University of Pennsylvania in Philadelphia. My name is Raina Duras. 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
0: If you've ever caught yourself daydreaming, wishing you were in some far-off place, some distant land, coming up, a song written exactly for that from UK band Pigeon.

Hey, I'm Raina Duris, and this is World Cafe. Going through the process to get a permanent visa or a citizenship in a country that you weren't born in can be pretty grueling. It also means your travel outside of that country can be limited. When I was waiting for my green card here, there was almost a whole year I couldn't leave the States or travel back to visit my family in Canada, and it can feel like a really long wait. You can feel a little bit trapped. That feeling was the inspiration behind the new song you're about to hear from UK band Pigeon. Frontman Fale Nioke is originally from West Africa, and the band wrote this song while he was working towards his British citizenship, meaning that the band couldn't tour internationally even though they were getting tons of offers for shows. They were trapped. This song was their way of taking off to a faraway place while they were stuck in northern England. It's called Miami. This is Pigeon on World Cafe.

0: Wayside, Back in Time, that is Gillian Welch. Going back in time to a track recorded just before the pandemic lockdowns on Live from the Archives, next on World Cafe.
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0: You're tuned to World Cafe, and this is Live from the Archives. I'm Raina Duris, digging out a couple of exclusive live performances recorded for this show, starting today off with a track first heard in our 2020 session with Billy Strings. The interview was recorded virtually in August 2020 when Billy was sitting at home on his couch, but the performances were recorded before that. That's why you hear the crowd in the background in a time that seems so far away now, in 2019. Highway Hypnosis, live from Billy Strings on World Cafe.

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0: From her 1998 classic album, Car Wheels on a Gravel Road, Lucinda Williams, Still I Long for Your Kiss. 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
0: Hey, Raina with you on World Cafe. You know those questionnaires when you're filling out a form and you have to circle the gender or sex option that applies to you? Now, usually, I would say woman, personally. But traditionally, chainsaw hasn't been an option. And depending on the day, I would maybe go with that. Glad they're offering it. This band's called Man, Woman, Chainsaw. New from them, Nosedive.

0: Hello, you're listening to Witness History on the BBC World Service with me, Jen Dale. I'm taking you back 25 years to Africa's worst stadium disaster, and just to warn you, it contains distressing details.
1: In Ghana, about 130 people have been killed in a stampede at a football stadium. Most of the victims were crushed as police fired tear gas after unrest during a match in Accra between the country's two top teams.

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8: Good morning, I'm Layla Faldin. Carl Arps has been teaching EMT students for decades. In March, he was demonstrating what it would look like for someone to have a heart attack when he actually had one himself. 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Only 10% of people who experience cardiac arrest outside of hospitals survive. Thanks to his students and his own teaching, Arps is one of them. It's Morning Edition.
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1: Social media was filled with posts from Thais worried they were getting dragged into a war with Iran they wanted no part of. The Thai military was quick to assure people the planes were a one-off, a stopgap measure after overcrowding at a nearby military airport used for yearly joint exercises with the U.S. Thailand depends on the Strait of Hormuz for roughly half its energy needs. But gas prices are up and tourist arrivals are down as political uncertainty and the price of jet fuel have soared. And even before the war started, a survey of more than 2,000 of Southeast Asia's regional elite by Singapore's Yusof Ishak Institute identified President Trump by name as the biggest geopolitical threat to regional security.
2: It's really shocking.
1: Shadiman Lockman is a senior researcher at Malaysia's Institute of Strategic and International Studies.
2: Trump has really made it very easy to basically blame America for a lot of things.
1: Especially after his stiff tariffs on Southeast Asian trading partners over the past year or so, some of whom, such as Indonesia and Malaysia, were already angry about U.S. support for Israel in the war in Gaza. This war and its fallout isn't helping, says Yun Sun at the Stimson Center.
3: Countries in the region are starting to feel the energy shortage. They're also facing the shortage of raw materials.
1: Aris Arugay is a professor of political science at the University of the Philippines.
4: The U.S. doesn't seem to even be sensitive to the impact of its unilateral actions to some of its Southeast Asian partners, including allies.
1: But not all its Southeast Asian partners. In the Philippines, for example, Washington and Manila are winding up their annual Balikatan war games this week, which are clearly focused on China. And in the end, says Shariman Lockman, China's growing military and economic influence in the region may trump ASEAN nations' concerns about President Trump.
2: They may not love Trump, they may not love the current administration, but America is inconveniently vital for all of us.
1: And while China has been using the war to tout itself as a benevolent and responsible partner, says the Stimson Center's Yun Sun,
3: China, since the beginning of the war, has also put an export restriction on, for example, diesel, on gas, and also on fertilizers, because China wants to reserve those supplies for China's own economic consumption.
1: Which sounds a whole lot like President Trump's America First, and may help explain why some survey respondents see Trump as a threat, but also still see the U.S. as a more trusted partner, though the gap is narrowing. For NPR News, I'm Michael Sullivan in Chiang Rai.
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8: This Across Indiana segment takes us to the town of Shelbyville. 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
9: This is the Rupert's Kids Arcade 2.0. All of these machines are owned by other men and women here in the community that want to give back.
8: That was Rupert Bonham, known for his time on the reality TV show Survivor, who won the All-America's Tribal Council in 2004.
9: Won $1 million for losing the game twice.
8: A portion of that money went to his nonprofit Rupert's Kids, a reentry program that helps those who are struggling by providing them with housing and individualized mentorships.
9: There are 1,000 different ways of getting away from the booze and drugs. It's not to us to pick what's the right way and what's the wrong way for you.
8: All proceeds from the arcade go towards the charity. Watch the full story at wfyi.org/acrossindiana.
10: A federal appeals court blocked the mailing of mifepristone, then the Supreme Court stepped in, for now. The pill is used in nearly 2/3 of abortions in the U.S. For

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7: Good morning, I'm Michelle Martin. Over the years, customers at Boston's Flower Bakery have been greeted by Swirly, the ice cream cone. But the giant plastic statue went missing this winter. At first, the owner thought it blew away in a storm, but then she saw a very similar-looking cone in the window of a dorm at nearby Emerson College. She posted a picture thanking whoever sheltered Swirly from the cold, but asked for his safe return in exchange for her gratitude and maybe some baked treats. It's Morning Edition.
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9: This is Morning Edition from NPR News. I'm Leila Faldin.
7: And I'm Michelle Martin. Good morning. More students than ever are going to schools where cell phones aren't allowed. More than two-thirds of states now have some restrictions, but are kids more focused? Are they learning more? A year ago, the National Bureau of Economic Research brought together academics from top universities to study these bans and highlight possible steps forward. This week, they issued their report. NPR's Sequoia Carrillo has been covering this and is with us now to tell us more about it. Good morning, Sequoia.
10: Good morning, Michelle.
7: Okay, there were a lot of reasons why lawmakers wanted to take away cell phones in schools. I mean, student mental health, engagement, but also as a fix to...
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1: On test scores, it's easy to look at that as a disappointing figure, but education gains are notoriously slow, and researchers say it's often hard to see a trend when zoomed in on only a few years.
2: How do they measure the effectiveness of the bans? You know, kids are smart. I mean, they can find workarounds.
1: Definitely, definitely. So this study looked specifically at schools around the country that use Yonder pouches. They're just these lockable bags. They're a really popular way to keep phones physically with students, but render them useless without a key. But like you said, students are clever. I mean, I've personally, in reporting on this story, seen students in Louisville, Kentucky, and in New York really circumvent these bans quite easily. They tear them open. They put old or broken phones in the pouch and keep theirs on them. So something I liked about this study was that instead of surveying students or counting the number of these pouches in use, they looked at cell phone data based on geographic location. The researchers saw how often phones were used from before the bans were adopted and then in the 3 years since. And that's where we saw the dramatic drop in usage.
2: What else did they find?
1: So since there's no way to discern when a phone pings that's a student's phone versus a teacher or administrator, the researchers also paired that data with a teacher survey to gain more context for what's happening inside the classroom. They also layered, attendance data, disciplinary data, and they also surveyed students about social emotional awareness, and they put all of that in the findings. So there's a ton in this study, but a lot of it is quite promising, like disciplinary action, for instance. It initially rose in the wake of these bans, but leveled out by the end of the study. As for emotional well-being, students said they felt worse in the first year, but by the third year, students reported feeling better off than before the bans.
2: Are these researchers taking this as a win?
1: That's a great question. I talked to Thomas Dee, a professor of economics at Stanford and co-author on this study, and he characterized the research as really just this is the first draft of a new approach to schooling. And even though these bans are very popular, this is new territory. It does go against years of schools really trying to harness technology to improve learning. So cell phones are far from the only devices connected to the internet in a classroom. And so many places are taking this one step further. They're now restricting screens in schools. So that's like time on laptops, tablets. And we'll see how it goes.
2: That is NPR's Sequoia Carrillo. Sequoia, thank you.
1: Thank you.
2: It's Morning Edition from NPR News. I'm Michelle Martin.
3: And I'm Leila Fadel.
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1: 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I'm Melissa Davis. Coming up, a program that allows local police to arrest immigrants has grown exponentially. That may be because the Trump administration has sweetened the deal for local law enforcement agencies that cooperate. We'll hear more on DHS money to police. That's in 10 minutes.
2: This Across Indiana segment brings us to an 80-acre wetland nature reserve just north of Crawfordsville.
3: My name is Sherry McCullough, and I'm the owner and caretaker of this lovely place called the Lye Creek Prairie Burn.
2: The burn is an oasis for birds of all kinds, with 242 unique species documented on the property.
3: It's used by a variety of species, and that's the thing, you never really know what you're going to get here.
2: But it's not just for birds. Sherry welcomes visitors, too.
3: It's privately owned, but open to the public. There's a wonderful place that people can come and sit and watch the bird feeders, and then a nice trail system people can walk.
2: And for Sherry, it's more than a nature reserve. It's a calling.
3: I've heard multiple times people say it's a magical place. Well, there's something to that, if people feel that way. So I feel very responsible about keeping that going.
2: You can watch the full story at wfyi.org/acrossindiana.
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6: Good morning. I'm Layla Faldin. Carl Arps has been teaching EMT students for decades. 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Only 10% of people who experience cardiac arrest outside of hospitals survive. Thanks to his students and his own teaching, Arps is one of them. It's Morning Edition.
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1: At 7:45 on this Thursday morning, you are listening to Morning Edition. I'm Melissa Davis. Right now, we're at 36 degrees. Chilly on this May morning, but we'll see warmer temperatures with highs in the low 60s by this afternoon. Next, born in Lake Charles, Louisiana, Jermaine Butler is a bassist, oud player, and hip-hop beatmaker based in Bloomington, Indiana. His music defies easy categorization. He's toured with British rock artist Barnes Courtney and performed with the Bloomington Silk Road Ensemble. 2026 could be a breakout year for Butler. His entry into NPR's Tiny Desk Contest was highlighted as a top-shelf selection, and he's preparing to launch a new project rapping in Louisiana Creole. Our Kyle Long recently spoke with Butler.
8: I want to talk about some of your early music influences. Today, the music you're making is very soulful, very funky, but it wasn't Larry Graham or Bootsy Collins that inspired you to pick up the bass. I understand.
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1: They're called pulling teeth. And like I heard that, I was like, bro, I gotta get a bass.
2: I think it's fair to say you kind of rose to prominence with the band Moon Honey, who explore themes of psychedelic rock in their work. It seems like that psychedelic influence has remained with you. You know, it's definitely audible on your debut album, The South.
1: It's so cliche, but like I still remember hearing Dark Side of the Moon for the first time and just being like, bro, like, this is... I was like, what is this? Like, it's, I don't know, it's just so, it seems perfect to me.
2: Another facet of your musical expression I want to ask you about is your work on the oud, which is a string instrument used all over North Africa, the Middle East, the Mediterranean.
1: Yeah, so I started playing the oud. I did a short study abroad in Morocco during my undergrad. It was like a summer-long scenario, an Arabic study abroad there. And so that's whenever I bought my first one. It was like super cheap. I just found it somewhere in some shop. I was just like, I gotta have this. And then whenever I moved here to Lewington, especially since I was in the Arabic program and also the Persian program, the Persian professor here was a guy named Shahyar Danishgah. He is the director of the Bloomington Silk Road Ensemble. So whenever he heard that I play, dude, he's like, oh, we gotta get you in the ensemble. I was just like, I don't know if I'm good enough for all that. Like, I play a little bit, like I'm fine, but I don't know. He's like, no, you'll be fine. You'll be fine.
2: And Jermaine, looking ahead toward the future, you're working on a project where you're rapping in Louisiana Creole. That's pretty unique, right?
1: Yeah, there. It was. I feel like it's a crazy thing that I've stumbled upon. Where, yes, I think I am the first one that is rapping in Louisiana Creole. I honestly didn't even really discover this existence of Louisiana Creole until like maybe about 2 years or so ago. Like in my mind, like Louisiana Creole and Louisiana French or Cajun French, they were all just like different words for this one thing. And so once I find out about this language and then like, you know, how it's endangered, less than 10,000 speakers and all this stuff, I was like, oh, it's like, absolutely not. No, it's like, this can't do. We gotta do more.

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3: 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I'm Leila Faldin.
4: And I'm Michelle Martin. Good morning. Immigration enforcement normally falls to federal officers, but a program that gives local police the authority to arrest immigrants has grown exponentially. That's after the Trump administration sweetened the deal for departments that help with its immigration crackdown. NPR's Meg Anderson reports the Department of Homeland Security and some states are giving local police a lot of money to sign up.
5: At a press conference this spring, flanked by American flags, Florida Chief Financial Officer Blaise Ingolia had a collection of big checks to give out.
6: Let's start giving the money.

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1: I'm Ada Peralta, and I cover Mexico, Central America, and the Caribbean for NPR. Lately, I've been covering the U.S. strikes on boats in the Caribbean and the momentous news out of Venezuela. I prioritize bearing witness. It's important because the truth is complicated, but when you're actually there, you can bring clarity to a lot of things. We went to Trinidad, where we spoke to family members of who they said were fishermen who went off into the waters and never came back. We complement what you're hearing from Washington with what's actually happening on the ground. And I think that's really the important part of getting as close to the truth as you possibly can. NPR is committed to helping you better understand the world. 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
1: Who have come to the United States in many cases two decades ago, who are contributing members to our local economy. No, I don't think rounding them up, locking them up, and deporting them and their kids is the right approach.
2: That's a senior Democratic Senator Chris Van Hollen, who is one of the two senators here in the state of Maryland. The issue of immigration is one that's likely, of course, to play out in the midterms 6 months from now.
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5: My name is Jasmine Garst, and I'm an immigration correspondent for NPR. 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
7: This is James Menendez with NewsHour. One of the sectors worst hit by the Iran war and the closure of the Strait of Hormuz is the airline industry. In the first instance, the conflict meant that many carriers had to cancel their flights to the Middle East because of the obvious physical dangers from missiles and drones. But since then, it's been the sharp increase in the cost of jet fuel that's giving airlines the biggest headache. It's more than doubled, while there are growing fears about shortages as we head into the summer holiday season in Europe and the US. One airline boss has described it as worse than COVID. Well, I've been talking to the chief executive of one of Europe's biggest airlines, the low-cost Hungarian carrier Wizz Air. It flew nearly 70 million people last year. He's Jozef Váradi. How secure is his airline's supply of fuel?
8: I think they are pretty well secured. Well, first of all, our position is largely hedged, 70% for the next 5 months. And in terms of physical supply of fuel, you know, we haven't had any issues anywhere. We have been reviewing contracts and we have been creating alternate supplies to various airports just to make sure that we are de-risking any potential supply chain failures. But so far, so good. And to be honest, already a month ago, we were told that by this time we would be facing significant issues. That's not happening, and I don't think that's going to happen. And fuel price is high enough that the supply chain figures it out how to get fuel in places where it's needed. So I'm actually quite positive.
7: Have you encountered any fuel shortages at all? I'd read some reports that there have been some issues in Italy. Is that something that Wizz Air has encountered?
8: There have been some issues in Italy, but, you know, they got resolved very quickly. And, you know, those issues really prevailed only for hours or maybe half a day. So these seem to be non-structural matters, though maybe a hiccup with a truck not arriving on time. But all in all, we are pretty good and we have not been cancelling.
7: Given how much the price of oil has gone up, I mean, it's more than doubled, hasn't it, in many cases. Why do you say that that's not a problem? And why is that not forcing you to put up prices for passengers?

0: It's 10:18, and you're tuned to the first hour of 1A. I'm Melissa Davis. Stay here at 11 for the second hour.
1: A new documentary follows the 40-year career of Democracy Now! 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Next time on 1A.
0: That's the second hour of 1A, coming up this morning at 11.
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1: 519. It's All Things Considered on this Thursday on WBAA News. Good afternoon to you. I'm Russ Maloney in for Jacob Keebler. Coming up, Cultural Manifesto's Kyle Long speaks with Jermaine Butler, a Bloomington, Indiana musician who's attracting attention for his work rapping in Louisiana Creole.
2: I think I am the first one that is rapping in Louisiana Creole. I honestly didn't even really discover this existence of Louisiana Creole until like maybe about 2 years or so ago.
1: Had that conversation on the way, just about 25 minutes at 5:45 on WBAA News. 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Furthering the legacy of Purdue alumnus and C-SPAN founder Brian Lamb through a commitment to service learning in the community. More at cla.purdue/communication.
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5: It's All Things Considered from NPR News. I'm Mary Louise Kelly.
6: And I'm Elsa Chang. Coming up, should we update the warning labels on alcohol?
5: New research suggests people might drink less if they knew that alcohol raises the risk of, say, dementia or hypertension.
7: For example, we've known for many years that alcohol contributes to cancer, but most Americans aren't aware of that link.
6: First, this news.
8: Live from NPR News in Culver City, California, I'm Dwayne Brown. A program that deputizes local police to help ICE with immigration enforcement has grown rapidly since President Trump took office again. NPR's Meg Anderson tells us Homeland Security is offering millions of dollars in incentives to police who participate.
9: DHS has promised to reimburse officer salaries, give bonuses to police for finding undocumented people, and money for new cars and equipment like fingerprint scanners and license plate readers. A recent report estimated that if every police agency gets what they've been promised, it could add up to as much as $2 billion this year alone. But DHS hasn't released much information on who has actually gotten funds. Felicity Rose with the advocacy group Forward .us says normally federal grants go through an open process and are tracked closely.
10: It's very, very concerning that there's so little transparency in this money.
9: DHS declined to give NPR more specifics. Meg Anderson, NPR News.
8: Iran denies its forces were responsible for an explosion aboard a South Korean tanker that's been stranded in the Strait of Hormuz. Here's NPR's Anthony Kuhn.
11: An explosion hit the Panamanian-flagged cargo ship operated by a South Korean shipping company on Monday. A fire then broke out in the engine room, but there were no injuries. President Trump said that Iran had fired on the ship and said that's why South Korea should join Project Freedom, intended to escort merchant ships through the Strait of Hormuz. But Iran's embassy in Seoul said in a statement that it had nothing to do with the explosion. Seoul said it did not need to consider joining Project Freedom, as Trump himself announced its suspension after about 2 days. The ship is being towed to a dock in Dubai, and a South Korean government team has been sent to investigate. Anthony Kuhn, NPR News, Seoul.
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12: With local and statewide news, I'm Barb Anguiano. Indiana just ended its role in a multi-state federal lawsuit to declare unconstitutional a landmark civil rights law that offers crucial protection for people with disabilities. Disability activists applaud the dismissal. Indiana Attorney General Todd Rokita joined the federal lawsuit Texas v. Kennedy in 2024. It was filed by the state of Texas and aims to end federal protections for people with gender dysphoria. Advocacy groups for people with disabilities feared the lawsuit could overturn Section 504 of the Rehabilitation Act of 1973. Rokita said in a statement, quote, Section 504 was meant to serve Americans with real disabilities, not a political agenda, end quote. The ARC of Indiana's chief legal officer, Tom Krishan, says the nonprofit is grateful to Rokita and his staff for the time they took to listen to the group's concerns. He says this may also be a turning point for other states.
13: It can be a signal to maybe other states, gives them an opportunity to make a decision, kind of assess their involvement in the lawsuit, and maybe potentially withdrawing as well.
12: The lawsuit remains ongoing in Texas. State and local public organizations now have more time to make their websites accessible to people with disabilities. The U.S. Department of Justice extended deadlines for organizations to make that happen. The law requires public entities such as schools and courts to make all digital information accessible to everyone. But the extension concerns many advocates and people with disabilities. They say the accessibility requirements are not new, and public entities have had 2 years to meet the original deadline. And finally, Indiana Republicans are looking to employers to help families afford the high cost of daycare. A new program offers small and medium businesses that support childcare tax credits of up to $100,000 a year. With local and statewide news, I'm Barb Anguiano.
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5: It's All Things Considered from NPR News. I'm Mary Louise Kelly in Washington.
16: And I'm Elsa Chang in Culver City, California. Well, it has been 1 year since Pope Leo XIV was elected. The first U.S.-born pope has been making his mark by speaking out for peace. And that has put him in President Trump's crosshairs. Today, Leo met with Secretary of State Marco Rubio at the Vatican to sort things out. NPR religion correspondent Jason DeRose is here to tell us about that meeting and about Pope Leo's first year. Hi, Jason.
17: Hello.
16: Okay, let's talk about Rubio's visit first. It comes on the heels of what's been a pretty extraordinary back and forth between Pope Leo and President Trump. What should we make of the Secretary of State visiting the Vatican, you think?
17: Well, Rubio is there really to repair diplomatic damage from President Trump's repeated attacks on the Pope, which upset many Americans, many American Catholics. And, you know, also, Leo really has been among the most vocal people on the global stage in calling for peace, especially with Iran. Mm-hmm. And he said he's not afraid of the Trump administration.
16: Well, does it look like this whole back and forth is calming down?
17: Only a little bit. Just this week, Donald Trump repeated this claim on a talk radio program hosted by conservative political commentator Hugh Hewitt.
18: The Pope would rather talk about the fact that it's okay for Iran to have a nuclear weapon, and I don't think that's very good. I think he's endangering a lot of Catholics and a lot of people.
17: Now, the Pope has never said Iran should have a nuclear weapon.
16: Right. Okay, well, at this point, what are people even thinking about this ongoing, I don't even know what to call it, tension, feud, spat?
17: Well, I put that question to what this conflict has meant for the perception of Pope Leo to Massimo Fagioli, who teaches Catholic theology at Trinity College Dublin and at Leo's alma mater, Villanova University.
19: I think we had two beginnings and also two different honeymoons. So there's the usual honeymoon of every pope when he's elected. And then we had a second honeymoon, which is a side effect of the Trump offensive against him.
17: Still, some conservative Catholic Trump supporters are not happy. And for them, Leo's honeymoon is over.
16: Okay, well, the whole pope versus the president, I mean, that thing is not the only thing that has been going on during Leo's first year, right? So remind us what else has been happening.
17: Well, Leo took two major international trips, one to the Middle East and one to Africa. He visited Turkey and Lebanon, so where so many people have been suffering due to war. Mm-hmm. That trip, though, was planned by the previous pope. The first trip of Leo's own doing was to Africa, where the Catholic Church is growing. There he drew attention to armed conflict, warlords, as he put it, and to corruption.
16: The thing is, Jason, most popes serve for decades, right? So a year is a pretty short period of time. But what do you think we have learned about Pope Leo's priorities so far?
17: Well, Elsa, I want to play this piece of tape for you that I think speaks to one way Leo is framing his papacy. He was recently asked about liberal Catholic bishops in Germany who want to bless same-sex unions more publicly than the church allowed. Mm-hmm. And here's how he responded.
20: We tend to think that when the church is talking about morality, that the only issue of morality is sexual. And in reality, I believe there are much greater, more important issues, such as justice, equality, freedom of men and women, freedom of religion, that would all take priority before that particular issue.
17: And speaking of justice, equality, and freedom, it's worth noting that for America's 250th birthday this summer, Vice President J.D. Vance invited Leo to the U.S. for Independence Day.
16: Well, do you think the Pope's going to take him up on that offer?
17: Well, Leo declined.
16: Okay.
17: Instead, he's going to a tiny Italian island off the coast of Africa, Lampedusa. That's often the first stop for refugees fleeing America and entering Europe, almost the Ellis Island of Europe, a place where thousands of people arrive seeking a better life.
16: That is NPR religion correspondent Jason DeRose. Thank you, Jason.
17: You're welcome.
5: In addition to his island and his Manhattan mansion, the late Jeffrey Epstein owned a sprawling ranch in New Mexico. For decades, there have been questions about whether there were crimes committed there. After calls from the public, New Mexico officials have opened up two new investigations. Daniel Montaño of member station KUNM in Albuquerque reports.
21: South of Santa Fe sits about 10,000 acres of remote high desert Epstein called the Zorro Ranch. It had a helipad, airstrip, and hangar to go with a mansion. It's where some of Epstein's victims say they were assaulted. For years, there have been suspicions, noted by officials and in talk radio chatter, of crimes at the ranch, even claims bodies might be buried on the grounds. Connections have been alleged to several prominent figures. March on International Women's Day in downtown Albuquerque, hundreds of protesters caravanned out to the ranch, which was sold a few years ago, to demand answers and justice. One of the demonstrators was Sky Roberts, brother of Virginia Giuffre. Giuffre, before taking her own life, alleged years of abuse at the ranch.
22: This is what we need to see more of state by state. I think New Mexico is taking the first initiative. I think the people of New Mexico are demanding answers. They're demanding justice. It starts here, and there's so much more that we can continue to fight for.
21: New Mexico launched two investigations in mid-February. One, unanimously created by the State House of Representatives, known as the Truth Commission, will head a civil investigation. It's funded by $2 million from settlements related to Epstein's bank accounts. The Attorney General's office around the same time announced it was reopening an old criminal investigation into allegations of illegal activity at the ranch, and it performed a search of the property with search and rescue dogs. Democratic State Representative and Truth Commission Chair Andrea Romero says the commission will focus on systemic issues that might have attracted Epstein to the state, or if anyone played a role in sweeping things under the rug.
23: We don't know. I mean, that's just it. If that wasn't the case, then what was the case? What happened here? We know that there are survivors that were on the record reporting abuse. Why did their case never make it to the state nor federal government to hold that to account in some way, shape, or form?
21: Romero says the commission will subpoena witnesses and compel testimony if necessary. It's already received a flood of tips, and she says it has a list of names of former ranch employees, possible co-conspirators, and the people of Stanley, the closest town to the ranch.
23: We're a living community of folks that knew people that worked there, that saw this guy parading around town, where he did yoga, where he grocery shopped. You know, this is a community that knew about these folks living here.
21: Republican State Representative Andrea Reeb is also a member of the commission. She says the political will to follow through is bipartisan.
24: I think everybody wants to know what happened, and everybody, of course, has sympathy for the survivors and the victims that, you know, aren't around anymore, but everyone just wants to know the truth.
21: During the rally back in March at Zorro Ranch, Roberts said it was time for the state to follow the truth wherever it leads.
25: Behind those gates, survivors endured abuse and suffering that cannot be fully put into words. And the people responsible believed they were untouchable, protected by wealth, shielded by power, and convinced the law would never reach them. Well, we're here to say that money and power do not buy you a different set of laws.
21: Contacted again recently, Roberts said he's heartened by the state's work so far, and that with enough effort, the investigations will reveal what he called the tragedies suffered and find justice for survivors. The commission is scheduled to release its initial report on July 31st. For NPR News, I'm Daniel Montaño in Albuquerque, New Mexico.
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0: 5:44, you're listening to All Things Considered on WBAA News. Good afternoon, I'm Russ Maloney, in for Jacob Keebler. Born in Lake Charles, Louisiana, Jermaine Butler is a bassist, oud player, and hip-hop beatmaker based in Bloomington. His music defies easy categorization. He's toured with British rock artist Barnes Courtney and performed with the Bloomington Silk Road Ensemble. 2026 could be a breakout year for Butler. His entry into NPR's Tiny Desk Contest has been highlighted as a top-shelf selection, and he's preparing to launch a new project rapping in Louisiana Creole. Cultural Manifesto's Kyle Long recently spoke with Butler.
1: I want to talk about some of your early music influences. Today, the music you're making is very soulful, very funky, but it wasn't Larry Graham or Bootsy Collins that inspired you to pick up the bass. I understand you were a teenage metalhead and listened to Limp Bizkit and Korn. And it was Metallica's Cliff Burton that really drove your interest in the bass. Is that right?
2: 100%
1: correct. Tell me about that.
2: Especially, I got to say, rest in peace, Sam Rivers, bass player for Limp Bizkit. He died a few months ago. That was a huge shot for me, huge hit. I feel like the next day I was just in here playing all the old Limp Bizkit bass lines that I learned whenever I was a kid. It was definitely a lot of Metallica. My guy Cliff Burton, I think whenever I got their album, Kill 'Em All, and I heard he had a bass solo on there called Pulling Teeth. And like I heard that, and I was like, bro, I gotta get a bass.
1: I think it's fair to say you kind of rose to prominence with the band Moon Honey, who explore themes of psychedelic rock in their work. It seems like that psychedelic influence has remained with you. You know, it's definitely audible on your debut album, The South.
2: It's so cliche, but like I still remember hearing Dark Side of the Moon for the first time and just being like, bro, like, this is... I was like, what is this? Like, it's... I don't know. It's just so... It seems perfect to me.
1: Another facet of your musical expression I want to ask you about is your work on the oud, which is a string instrument used all over North Africa, the Middle East, the Mediterranean.
2: Yeah, so I started playing the oud. I did a short study abroad in Morocco during my undergrad. It was like a summer-long scenario, an Arabic study abroad there. And so that's whenever I bought my first one. It was like super cheap. I just found it somewhere in some shop. I was just like, I gotta have this. And then whenever I moved here to Bloomington, especially since I was in the Arabic program and also the Persian program, the Persian professor here was a guy named Shahyar Danishgah. He is the director of the Bloomington Silk Road Ensemble. So whenever he heard that I play, dude, he's like, oh, we gotta get you in the ensemble. I was just like, I don't know if I'm good enough for all that. Like, I play a little bit, like I'm fine, but I don't know. He's like, no, you'll be fine.
1: And Jermaine, looking ahead toward the future, you're working on a project where you're rapping in Louisiana Creole. That's pretty unique, right?
2: Yeah, it was. I feel like it's a crazy thing that I've stumbled upon where, yes, I think I am the first one that is rapping in Louisiana Creole. I honestly didn't even really discover this existence of Louisiana Creole until like maybe about 2 years or so ago. Like in my mind, like Louisiana Creole and Louisiana French or Cajun French, they were all just like different words for this one thing. And so once I find out about this language and then like, you know, how it's endangered, less than 10,000 speakers and all this stuff, I was like, oh, it's like, absolutely not. No, it's like, this can't do. We gotta do more.

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1: Tartaglione discussed the incident in a 2025 podcast interview with writer and influencer Jessica Reed Krause. After that, he told her, he found Epstein's suicide note tucked into one of his books.
2: It said something like FBI... looked into me for months and found nothing. Then he wrote, "What do you want me to do? Cry about it?" And it was weird because he wrote a smiley face. And then he wrote, "Time to say goodbye."
1: Bruce Barquette, Tartaglione's lawyer at the time of the incident, told NPR that the note was relevant to his sentencing.
3: The government had decided to seek the death penalty against him. And his conduct in jail matters a lot in front of a jury.
1: Barquette believes the note is genuine, but didn't verify it through any sort of forensic analysis.
3: Just the surrounding circumstances of how we came into possession of it, and looking at a similar writing that was found in the cell after he actually killed himself, led us to be comfortable with the fact that Epstein had written it.
1: In a statement to NPR on Thursday, the Department of Justice said, quote, "This is the first time DOJ is seeing it as well." The New York Times also asked the judge to unseal three other documents from Tartaglione's case. Barquette says they could help answer some questions about where the note came from. Rachel Treisman, NPR News.
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5: 6:19 on this Thursday evening. Good evening to you. I'm Russ Maloney, in for Jacob Keebler. It's All Things Considered on WBAA News. Coming up, the bottom of the hour, both Democrats and Republicans are looking to cut taxes, and that sounds wonderful. Well, for us, the tax-paying public, but will it still feel great later? The effects of tax cuts on the tax base, marketplace, just ahead at 6:30, WBAA News.
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7: My name is Jasmine Garst, and I'm an immigration correspondent for NPR. 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
4: 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I'm Elsa Chang.
10: And I'm Mary Louise Kelly. In Death Valley National Park, there's a cavern protected by fences and video surveillance. At its bottom lies a deep pool of water. This pool is the only home of the critically endangered Devil's Hole pupfish. They've lived there for millennia. About a year ago, their population dropped to the lowest level ever recorded. As NPR's Nell Greenfield-Boyce reports, government biologists had to act

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1: This final note on the way out today, which you already know if you bought a plane ticket recently, the Department of Transportation said this week that U.S. airlines spent 56% more on jet fuel in March than they did in February. Strait of Hormuz, by the way, last time I checked, still closed. Our daily production team includes Olivia Burdett, Andy Corbin, Maria Hollenhorst, Sarah Leeson, Sean McHenry, Michaela Sea, and Sophia Terenzio. Will Story is the supervising senior producer, and I'm Kai Rizdahl. We will see you tomorrow, everybody. This is APM.
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1: 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I'm Jacob Keebler, local host for All Things Considered on WBAA. 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
5: 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I'm Elsa Chang.
0: And I'm Mary Louise Kelly. We are going to introduce you to this year's grand prize winner in NPR's College Podcast Challenge, Colby McCaskill, a senior at Fordham University in New York City.
6: Dear Papa, it's hard to admit because it feels like there's no solution, but I really wish you and Grammy weren't growing so old.
0: 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His grandmother, Kathy, has endured cancer and now she has dementia.
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0: His story is a portrait of a family learning to talk about hard things. NPR's Alyssa Nadworny traveled with McCaskill to visit his grandparents, who are in their 70s, in the Florida Panhandle.
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10: At Dick and Kathy McCaskill's beach condo in Pensacola, Florida, Colby McCaskill smothers both grandparents in hugs.
7: Oh, I love you, darling.
10: He's flown down from campus in New York to share with them

His life stands as a defining story in American music. Born in Alton, Illinois in 1926 and raised in East St. Louis, Miles came of age during a transformative era in jazz. After moving to New York City to study at Juilliard, he immersed himself in the bebop scene, performing with innovators like Charlie Parker. From there, Miles launched a career marked by constant reinvention.